0: Other plans. No one will ever believe Jelliffe committed murder and then ran off and left the money behind him.
1: How was I to know he'd picked this particular morning to blow town?
0: Well, you should have thought of it. Once that Mountie gets suspicious that Jelliffe was framed, the trail will lead right back to you.
1: To me?
0: Why, sure. Everyone knows you've been after Jelliffe's girl. Who else would have any reason for framing
1: him? Oh, shut up. Be quiet for a minute. I'd figure out some way to get us out of this mess.
0: Well, hurry up with your figuring then.
1: Wait a minute. I think I've got it.
0: Well, I better be good. Let's hear it.
1: Listen. Jelliffe must be heading for Ogilvy. That's the direction Preston is trailing him. Now, we'll start out along the same trail and ambush Preston when he brings Jelliffe back to town. We'll kill them both and hide Jelliffe's body. That way, they'll think Jelliffe killed the Mahdi and then took to the wilderness to hide out.
0: By golly, Haines, I think you got it. That'll settle the whole business once and for all.
2: Lucky Jelliffe had a start of several hours on Sergeant Preston. But with King setting the pace, the sergeant steadily cut down the distance between them. It was almost evening when Preston finally overtook his quarry.
3: Sergeant Preston, I sure didn't expect to see you on the trail.
4: Matter of fact, I've been chasing you, Lucky.
3: Chasing me?
4: Yes, a murder was committed in Dawson, and this was found in the dead man's hand.
3: My bulldog Lucky piece.
4: You knew it was missing?
3: Yes, and now I'll bet I know how I lost it, too.
4: Oh? How did you lose it, Lucky?
3: Last night I had a fight with Tom Haines. The lucky piece must have come off during the fight. That dirty rat must have found it and planted it on the murdered man.
4: Haines, eh? That's interesting.
3: Who was murdered?
4: Alex Campbell.
3: Alex Campbell? Sergeant, you don't think I'd kill an old friend like Alex?
4: You did have an argument with him.
3: Yes, and Haines probably found that out when he took Janie home. That's why he's framing me this way.
4: If you're innocent, Lucky, why are you running away from Dawson?
3: Not running away. I just... Well, it just happens that Janie threw me over for Haines. Oh. This morning I decided to leave Dawson and go back to the States to make a fresh start. That's the gospel truth.
4: Lucky, I'm inclined to believe you're innocent, but there's a lot of evidence against you, so you'll have to come back to Dawson with me until this case is cleared up. I think I threw a bit of a scare into Haines before I left town. If he's really trying to frame you, I have a hunch he'll show his hand very soon.
2: Sergeant Preston and Lucky Jelliffe camped that night on the banks of the Yukon River. The following morning, they started back for Dawson. Meanwhile, Tom Haines and Joe Meeker had taken up positions near a bend in the trail and were lying in wait for the two men on their way back to town. It was less than half an hour later that Joe Meeker scrambled down from the crest where he was lookout, with the news that he had spotted Sergeant Preston and his companion coming along the trail.
0: They're coming all right, Haines. I think the Mountie's in the lead.
1: Good. Then we'll plug him first. Get your gun ready.
0: Right.
2: As Sergeant Preston neared the bend in the trail, some ancient instinct of the wild stirred in the brain of King, the great lead dog. Somehow he sensed the danger lay ahead for his beloved master. His delicate nostrils lifted to the wind. And then suddenly he caught it. The scent of man. Abruptly, he slowed the team, and Sergeant Preston called a halt.
5: Okay, halt!
6: What's the matter, Sergeant?
4: I don't know. King seems to think something's wrong. What is it, boy? You trying to warn me?
6: What's up, Sergeant?
4: Evidently, he's caught a scent from up trail. It might mean that someone's lying in ambush for us around that bend there. We'll watch and see what he does.
2: As the minutes passed, Haines and Meeker began to wonder why their victims had not come in sight around the shoulder of the trail. Joe Meeker spoke.
0: Yeah, it's funny why those two haven't come in sight yet. Shouldn't have taken more than 10 minutes for them to round that bend after we heard their dogs.
1: Yeah, it's funny why the barking stopped. Do you suppose they got suspicious?
0: It sure looks that way. Haines, I'm going back up on the crest of the hill and see what they're doing.
2: Meanwhile, on the strength of King's warning, Sergeant Preston and Lucky Jelliffe had left the trail and begun skirting their way up through the scattered pines and underbrush that covered the slope of the hill. Suddenly, the wintry stillness was shattered by a shot.
6: Get down, Jelliffe.
3: Someone's up there on the crest of the hill.
4: Yes. And unless we dislodge him, he can keep us pinned here all day. I'm going to work my way up to the crest.
3: But, Sergeant, if you do that, he'll plug you for sure.
4: I'll have to take that chance. In order to fare, he has to expose himself. I'll give you a chance to get a beat on him.
3: I'll do my best, Sergeant. Hey, I spotted him that time.
4: Yes, up there behind that big boulder. Get your gun ready, Lucky. All set?
3: All set, Sergeant.
4: Very well. Here goes.
2: As the Mountie broke suddenly from cover, Joe Meeker saw the movement and fired.
6: Sergeant, are you all right?
4: Yes, and I think you've got him.
6: I sure did. He toppled over backwards.
4: Let's hope it's not a trick.
2: It was no trick that had dropped Joe Meeker. Lucky's rifle bullet had shattered his right shoulder and left him stunned from shock. Even so, he might have gotten away had not King, driving forward ahead of his master, pinned the outlaw down. Moment later, Sergeant Preston and Lucky Jolliffe arrived on the scene.
4: Joe Meeker, eh? I've seen you before, Meeker. You're Tom Haines' partner.
3: Sergeant, get your dog away before he kills me.
4: All right, King. I'll take over now, boy.
3: Sergeant Preston, I want to talk.
4: Go ahead.
3: Haines killed Alex Campbell. I wasn't with him when it happened. Haines promised to cut me in on a pile of money when he married Janie Campbell. Got control of her father's mining company.
2: Unknown to Sergeant Preston, Tom Haines was at that moment creeping closer to the spot where his wounded partner was being questioned. Since the wind was blowing in the wrong direction, King's sharp nostrils failed to pick up his scent. When Haines finally arrived at a good position, he took careful aim at Lucky Jolliffe and fired.
5: Don't go for your gun, Preston. I've got you covered. Stand right where you are.
4: So now you've got two murders against you, Haines.
5: Yeah, soon I'll have three. I'd have shot you first, Preston, but Jolliffe had a gun in his hand and you didn't.
4: Your partner's been telling me about the way you killed Alex Campbell, framed Jolliffe.
5: Yeah? And I suppose he's been claiming he had nothing to do with it. Not that it matters, because I'm going to let you have it right now.
2: As Tom Haines raised his gun to fire, a savage gray mass of fury suddenly launched itself into the air.
4: All right, Haines, I'll take your gun.
6: Go off, Preston, go off!
4: All right, King. Let him up now, boy. It's all over. Tom Haines and Joe Meeker, I arrest you both in the name of the Queen for the murder of Alex Campbell.
2: The afternoon of the following day, Lucky Jolliffe sat propped up in bed in Dawson's makeshift hospital. Beside him sat Sergeant Preston and Janie Campbell.
4: Lucky, it's a good thing Haines' bullet didn't do more damage. I thought you were a goner at first.
7: Doc says I'll be up and around in a couple of weeks. I'm a pretty tough one to kill.
8: Thank goodness for that.
4: I take it you two have patched everything up.
7: Oh, we sure have, Sergeant. And Janie here is going to become Mrs. Jolliffe as soon as I'm well again.
4: Oh?
7: You see, she's forgiven me for being such a jealous, hot-tempered fool.
8: And Lucky's forgiven me for having anything to do with that murderer, Tom Haines. Oh, Sergeant, thanks for all you've done.
4: Don't thank me, Janie. It's King here who captures the criminals. Yes, thanks to you, King boy. Another case is closed.

0: In just a moment, Sergeant Preston will give you a preview of Friday's adventure. Going, going, gone.
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0: The address is Flashlight, Chicago 50, Illinois. These radio dramas, a feature of the Challenge of the Yukon Incorporated, are created and produced by George W. Trendle, directed by Fred Flowerday, and edited by Fran Stryker. The part of Sergeant Preston is played by Paul Sutton. They are brought to you every Monday, Wednesday, and Friday at the same time by Quaker Puff Wheat and Quaker Puff Rice, the breakfast cereal shot from guns. Listen Friday when Sergeant Preston and Yukon King meet the challenge of the Yukon in the case of the meal that convicted.
2: When King and I were following Jim Reardon's trail, we hoped to turn up something that would prove Jim innocent of the charge that he'd robbed a bank. Instead, we found him surrounded by evidence of a far greater crime. We certainly ran into excitement when the trail of a thief became the trail of killers.
0: Be sure to hear this exciting adventure Friday. Till then, this is J. Michael wishing you goodbye, good luck, and good health from Quaker Puffed Wheat and Quaker Puffed Rice. So long.

0: Kandahari Secondary School and Primary School, elimu bora, msingi wa mafanikio.
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1: Sometimes we fall into the trap of thinking that our freedom is dictated by our circumstances. But like the Apostle Paul, I mean, you can be locked up in a dungeon on death row and yet still experience the freedom that you have in Jesus Christ. That's the incredible power of the freedom that God has ready and waiting for you. Hi, I'm Bernie Diamond. Thanks so much for joining me again on Christianity Works, as today we head into the final message in this series called You Have Been Set Free. I'm praying that God is going to give you a powerful revelation of the freedom that He already has for you by His Spirit and His Word. This probably isn't going to be any shock to you. But your enemy, the devil, does not want you to be experiencing the freedom that Jesus came to bring you. Now, let's not get confused about this. He's happy for you to know about that freedom in a vague sort of way. He's even happy for you to see other people living in God's freedom. That's not a bad thing from his perspective. But he definitely, definitely does not want you experiencing God's freedom. Because you see, here's the thing. If freedom, God's freedom, is something out there, something that's a great theory, something that preachers preach about, something that a handful of super Christians out there can maybe have, but something that is quite simply, completely, and utterly unattainable for you, then he knows he has you. And let me tell you, there are a lot of so-called Christians in that very boat. They know about freedom. They've seen others apparently living in freedom, but it just doesn't seem as though it's ever going to happen in their lives. 1 Peter chapter 5, verse 8. The devil prowls around, looking for someone to devour. It's a powerful picture, isn't it? In the book of Job, we're told in Job chapter 1, that from going to and fro on the earth, and from walking up and down in it. So there he is, prowling around, walking up and down, just waiting to attack someone who is weak in their faith. Someone who doubts the promises of God. Someone who's come to the conclusion that the freedom they've heard about probably isn't for them. It's just never going to happen. Just like the lions pick on the women, take them down to devour them. But, and this is a big but, this is what God says about that. 1 John chapter 3, verse 8. The Son of God was revealed for this purpose, to destroy the works of the devil. So when you feel powerless, when you feel weak, when you feel as though the devil is on your case, man, have I got some good news for you today. This Jesus, in whom you believe, is right there next to you, in fact, in you, to destroy the works of the devil on your behalf. In your weakness, in your doubt, in your failings, all you need to do is to turn to him, to ask him, to look at him, and he will send the devil packing. He will breathe his freedom into your heart by his Spirit. He will stand for you. He will protect you. It's just what Jesus... I have some good news for you today. Never, ever, ever be afraid of the devil. To be sure, there's a battle going on in the spiritual realm for your soul. Jesus came to save you, and the devil wants to snatch that gift of eternal life, that gift of grace, that gift of freedom right out of your hands. That is absolutely true. There is a battle going on. This is how Jesus puts it. John chapter 10, verse 10. He says, "The thief comes only to steal, kill, and destroy. I have come that you may have life and have it abundantly." Someone asked me once, what does it mean to have an abundant life? Well, let me first say that the word Jesus used there literally means superabundant. It's just that we don't have an English equivalent for that. Suffice to say, it's a really strong word. It's a word that's really over the top. So the question should be, what does it mean to have a superabundant life? It's a life of freedom. If you read the rest of the parable in that chapter, Jesus talks about his sheep being able to come in and go out in safety, in protection, in freedom. John chapter 10, verse 9, "I am the gate. Whoever enters by me will be saved and will come in and go out and find pasture." See, that's a great picture. It's a picture of that abundant life. It's a picture of freedom and safety to come in and to go out and to find pasture. But this battle Jesus is talking about here between the thief and the true shepherd, it isn't a battle of two equal and opposite forces, one of evil, one of good. Don't for one moment imagine that. Jesus

goes on to make the point. He's not some hired hand who runs away at the first sign of trouble. No, John chapter 10, verse 11, he says, "I am the good shepherd. The good shepherd lays down his life for the sheep." And so he did. He died and rose again to set you free. We go looking for freedom in all sorts of different places. Sometimes we let the devil lead us by the nose, being tempted into this or that. Sin always tarts itself up to look good. Otherwise, it wouldn't be tempting. But Jesus is the true shepherd, and his sheep know his voice. I'm certain you can hear him speak as I share his words with you today. And because he is the good shepherd, because he laid down his life for you, because he was raised again to give you a new life, you need never, ever fear the devil. Your freedom is secure. That's the good news. Maybe that's still a bit difficult for you to believe. Well, let's think about it this way. Let's imagine that God loves you every bit as much as he tells you. After all, the evidence for that is pretty strong. John chapter 3, verse 16, "For God so loved the world that he gave his only Son, so that everyone who believes in him may not perish, but may have eternal life." If that's true, do you think he'd allow the devil to rob you of the freedom that Jesus purchased for you on that cross? Do you imagine for one moment that God would allow that incredible act of sacrificial love to go to waste? There are people who believe in Jesus with all their hearts, and yet they're afraid.

But I'm not all that much into concepts unless they make an impact for good in my life and in yours. So what I want to discover is, how can you and I actually live the life of freedom that Jesus came to give us? It's amazing, just over my lifetime, how many changes have taken place as oppressive regimes have fallen. The Berlin Wall came down in 1989. The Soviet Union came apart in 1991. Apartheid ended in South Africa in 1994. Of course, there are still plenty of oppressive regimes around the world. There are still more than enough conflicts and wars. But there has been a lot of change, even in my short lifetime. And hopefully, we'll see a lot more. The good change happens when countries move from oppression towards freedom. When instead of looking after a privileged few through oppressive power structures, governments and leaders start to look after their people. The bottom line is that you and I were created to be free, to be equal, to be able to live out who we've been made to be. Of course, within the rule of law. But then without that, there can be no real freedom. And yet, as individuals, we all too often squander that freedom. We all too often throw it away through our own tyranny, our own selfishness, our own tendency to want to look after ourselves at the cost of everyone else. The Apostle Paul makes an interesting, almost blindingly, glimpsingly obvious point about freedom. Galatians chapter 5, verse 1. He says, "For freedom Christ has set you free. Stand firm, therefore, and do not submit again to a yoke of slavery." In other words, wake up. Get a revelation. This isn't just talk, this thing about freedom. There's a point. God actually wants you to be free. Jesus put it slightly differently, John chapter 8, verse 36. He said, "So if the Son makes you free, you will be free indeed." Oh, I love that. Free indeed. Really, truly free from the slavery of sin. This is every bit as amazing as the Berlin Wall coming down, as the Soviet Union and communism coming to an end, as apartheid coming to an end. Even more so, because this freedom is available to every last human being on planet Earth. You can be a prisoner in a dungeon on death row, as in fact the Apostle Paul was when he wrote many of the books of the New Testament, and still be free indeed. You can be in the middle of the worst imaginable circumstances of your life and yet, in Christ, still be free indeed. This is not just a theory lesson. It is for freedom that Christ has set you free. He means for you to be free. Free indeed. Free from the sin that has ravaged your life. Free from the shackles of bondage. And given the price he was prepared to pay for your freedom, with all my heart, I believe that he doesn't want you to settle for anything less in your life than being free indeed. But exactly what does that look like? The freedom that Jesus purchased for you and me on that cross is something that we can never earn for ourselves. Now, many Christians know that in their heads, but only a few live out that truth in their hearts. I want to come back for a moment to one of my favorite verses about freedom in the Bible, Galatians chapter 5, verse 6. "For in Christ Jesus, neither circumcision nor uncircumcision counts for anything. The only thing that counts is faith working through love." In other words, none of the rules in the old rule book, in this case the rule of circumcision, count for anything. The only thing that counts in the kingdom of God is your faith working through love. Now, there's a powerful truth here about actually living out the freedom that we have in Jesus Christ. There is an incredibly powerful truth here about how to lay hold of this freedom, how to experience this freedom firsthand in our lives. The first part is faith. I'm a simple guy, and you know what? God's word says that Jesus died for me, and because of that, I am set free from my sin, and because of that, I have the gift of eternal life. I'm going to believe in Jesus for my salvation. I am going to believe in Jesus for my freedom. And I am going to believe, just as the Bible tells me to, that these are the free gift from God through the sacrifice of Jesus. Full stop, end of story, I believe. How about you? But then God wants us to put that faith to work in love. And the sort of love he's talking about here is sacrificial love. Unconditional love, the very sort of love that Jesus showed towards you and me on that cross, agape love. Look, without

work and exercise, your muscles are going to waste away. If you sit there on the couch, you'll just become weaker and weaker. And without works, faith is dead. Unless we take our faith out for a walk, unless we exercise our faith in sacrificial, unconditional love, it becomes empty, hollow, dead. I think you know what I'm talking about here. What does freedom look like? How do we lay hold of God's freedom? By having faith in what God says, and by living out that faith day by day, by showing the same unconditional, sacrificial love that Jesus showed towards us on that cross. It's by living that sort of a life that you experience freedom. A sense of freedom that we're also desperately looking for comes when we surrender our lives to God, believing in Him, trusting in Him, and working out that faith by loving others in Him. Rules? Nah. The only thing that counts is faith working through love. And when we live like that, other people's failings and weaknesses will no longer rob us of our freedom. All too often, we set out at the beginning of a day with all good intentions of living in God's joy and God's peace, living in the freedom that Jesus came to give us. After all, as the Apostle Paul writes, it is for freedom that Christ has set us free. That's why God sent Jesus, to give us that freedom. But then it's almost as though the devil deliberately wants to rob you of your sense of freedom. Someone comes along and argues with you, to fight with you, to be angry with you, to stab you in the back, right? And it's like in an instant, your sense of freedom, peace, your joy, they just disappear. In an instant, you go from living in victory to being a victim. Freedom, great. What happened to that? But God had an answer to that. He has a solution for that because He doesn't want anyone or anything robbing you of your freedom. Again, the Apostle Paul, Galatians chapter 6, verses 1 and 9. My friends, if anyone is detected in a transgression, you who have received the Spirit should restore such a one in a spirit of gentleness. So let us not grow weary in doing what is right, for we will reap at harvest time if we don't give up. Did you catch that? Instead of adopting a victim mentality, instead of going on the back foot, get out there on the front foot by exercising your faith through unconditional love. Look, when they came to arrest Jesus, when they tried Him, beat Him, spat on Him, when they nailed Him to a cross, not at any point in that process did He adopt a victim mentality. He knew what He was about. He knew what He was called to save us through sacrificial, unconditional love. In fact, at one point He even said in John chapter 10, verse 18, "No one takes my life from me, but I lay it down of my own accord." You see, I have the power to lay it down, and I have the power to take it up again. I have received this command from my Father. There is freedom of choice. There is faith working through sacrificial love. So when people come against you, don't throw in the towel. Don't become the victim. Don't grow weary in doing what is right. Don't let them rob you of your victory, your peace, your joy, and your freedom. Don't grow weary of doing what is right. Love them, correct them, admonish them, sure, but do it in love. Whenever you have the opportunity, show unconditional, sacrificial love. Will it hurt some days? Absolutely. Going to the cross always hurts, but you will reap that harvest at harvest time. That's freedom. I'm Bernie Diamond, and we'll get back to today's Christianity Works message in just a moment. Now, an important reminder, please don't forget that life application booklet that I've been telling you about over the last few weeks. It's called You Have Been Set Free. It's all about helping you take God's freedom and live it out in your life. And right now, I'd love to send you a free copy. 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You'll see the order form right there on the homepage. But look, this is the very last week that it'll be available, and I don't want you to miss out. 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Again, it's called You Have Been Set Free, and that web address is ChristianityWorks.com.
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Now, in the few minutes that we have left today, there's one more thing, one more truly important thing that I want to share with you about God's freedom. Whenever you hear some guy like me talking about the freedom that you have in Jesus Christ, it's very easy to get the wrong idea. Yes, through Jesus, we have been set free from the obligation to follow a bunch of rules, the way God's people had to in Old Testament times. The checklist of 613 do's and don'ts in the Old Testament law doesn't apply to you or me anymore. That's great news, because neither you or I are all that good at keeping a bunch of rules anyway. But at the same time, the freedom that we have in Jesus isn't our excuse to go and live the life of Riley. It's not our excuse to say, well, you know, I can do anything I want. You start using your newfound freedom in Christ that way, and any sense that you may have had of freedom evaporates just about as quickly as the steam coming off a hot cup of coffee. It's there 1 minute and gone the next. That's what happens to the joy we get from our sense of freedom if we start using it for the wrong things. Galatians chapter 5, verses 13 to 15. For you were called to freedom, brothers and sisters, only do not use your freedom as an opportunity for self-indulgence, but through love become slaves to one another. For the whole law is summed up in a single commandment: you shall love your neighbor as yourself. If, however, you bite and devour one another, take care that you are not consumed by each other. It's a good point. Freedom doesn't really become freedom until you and I use it to love others. Can I tell you, one of the greatest revelations that I had when I became a Christian 20-something years ago is that serving other people, using your gifts and abilities to bless others in love, that's where the freedom is. That's where the contentment is. That's where the joy that you've always been looking for is. I always thought it came from getting the things I wanted. No wonder in that old life I never found what I was looking for. Do yourself a favor. Don't use your freedom as an excuse to do the wrong thing. That attitude, it's okay, God's going to forgive me anyway, that's going to rob you of your freedom quicker than I can say Jack Robinson. So as servants of God, live as free people, yet do not use your freedom as a pretext for evil. 1 Peter chapter 2, verse 16. See, it's amazing how we allow the little foxes to come in and spoil the vine. And we justify them to ourselves and to others, but one day you wake up, and not only has the vine stopped bearing fruit, it's dying. Don't squander your freedom. Instead, live in it with great joy, with a complete surrender of your life to Jesus, to go out and to serve others with the incredible gifts, the abilities that God's given you. You are so special. You have abilities and insights that are completely unique. You're one of a kind. And the joy, the satisfaction that comes from spending your gifts and your abilities, your time and your resources on other people, on pouring God's love and grace and mercy out on those other people, is absolutely incredible. Maybe you already know that. But isn't it so easy to lose sight of what God put you on this earth for when the mundane things of life, the basic busyness of making it through each day, takes over? It is, isn't it? I just feel that God wants to give you a nudge today, a reminder today. If the joy of living your freedom in Christ has kind of, well, evaporated, it's time for a reality check. What little foxes have crept in and started spoiling your vine? What sin do you need to deal with and repent of? And what opportunities has God set before you to use your gifts, your abilities, to pour His love out to a lost and hurting world? What people has God placed around you who desperately need to experience His love through you? Well, that's about all we have time for today. Now, an important reminder, this is the very last week that you'll be able to request your free copy of that life application booklet I've been telling you about. You have been set free. 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
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It's an amazing resource. And the other thing that I know will have a mighty impact is our daily video devotional, Fresh, a short 3-minute video message or the written words delivered to the inbox on your smartphone, tablet or computer each and every day to help you grow in strength, maturity, courage, assurance and faith as you receive God's Word into your heart every day. God's Word, fresh for you today. You'll see the Fresh Instant Access panel right there on the homepage as well. That web address again is ChristianityWorks.com. Hey, thanks for joining me. I'm Bernie Diamond, and I'll catch you again next week right here on Christianity Works with another message of God's love, God's grace, and God's power for each one of us in Jesus Christ.

0: What is it that drives the person with the gift of exhortation? Above everything else, they desire to see other people grow in their spiritual life. So that whatever they're doing, whether they're serving this person or whether they are giving here, whatever it might be, the underlying motivation of all of that is their desire to see people grow spiritually and become the person God wants them to be and to be able to accomplish the things that God wants them to accomplish.
1: Is something troubling you today? Do you need a word of encouragement? Then you could use a visit from someone with the gift of exhortation. Today's edition of In Touch, the teaching ministry of Dr. Charles Stanley, tells us about those whom God has equipped to be our encouragers. Our series, Living in the Power of the Holy Spirit, continues.
0: One of the essentials of the Christian life is that you and I grow. The scripture says that we are to desire the sincere milk of the Word, that we may grow thereby. And so He has enabled us to grow, He desires that we grow, and He's equipped us to grow. And part of what's involved in all of that are His spiritual gifts. That is, He has gifts and manifestations of those gifts, how they're expressed, and He also has different ministries for us. And the scripture tells us that the whole body of Christ needs the whole span of all of those gifts. Now, there are three primary divisions of scripture that talk about the gifts, and one of them is in 1 Corinthians 12 that people understand primarily. And then, of course, there is the ministry gifts that Paul mentions in Ephesians chapter 4. And then, of course, there is his chapter in Romans chapter 12, where he talks about the motivational gifts, and he names them there. Now, you say, well, what is a motivational gift? Well, a motivational gift is that gift which is the drive within us. That is, that we are wired a certain way that God has wired us in order to help meet a particular need or facet of the body of Christ. And in 1 Peter chapter 4, for example, and we read this every week on purpose because he makes it very, very clear what this is all about. He says, as each one of us has received a special gift, one of these motivational gifts. You may be gifted to do many things, and we've talked about the difference between a talent and a gift. We're talking about these spiritual gifts given to you at salvation. He says, each one has received a special gift. Employ it. Put it to work. For what reason? Serving one another as good stewards of the manifold grace of God. The manifold grace of God, the various expressions of God's grace in our life from salvation, all the rest. And so he says the reason he gives us these spiritual gifts is that you and I are to serve one another in the body of Christ. And he says in the next verse, we're to do it

all of that is their desire to see people grow spiritually. And in each one of these gifts, there's some biblical character that best describes them. In prophecy, it was Peter. In service, it was Timothy. In teaching, it was Luke. And now in exhortation, who do you think would be the best example of exhortation in the Bible? Who would it be? Paul, absolutely. Because all the way through his epistles, you will hear him saying things. And what he's really saying in essence, he is encouraging people to grow in their Christian life. And here's what he says, for example, just one verse in Colossians chapter 1, verse 28. He says, "We proclaim him," that is Christ, "admonishing every man and teaching every man with all wisdom, so that we may present every man complete in Christ," that is mature. And so verse after verse, scripture after scripture, chapter after chapter, epistle after epistle, what is he doing? He is encouraging us to live a godly life and to walk in that life and to grow up in a Christian life and to be spiritually mature believers, because that's the will of God for all of us. And so what is he saying? We are all saved, born again, the Bible says, and we're little children, so we must grow. Many people are satisfied, it seems, that they just want to be sure that they're saved and they get into heaven, so they want to get inside the salvation door and have somebody, have God lock the door in, then they want to just sort of live casually. No, because it is the will of God that you and I grow up. And the gift of exhortation is committed to doing what? The person they're able to influence, the person they're able to speak to, they're always going to have this innermost drive. Whatever they're saying, whatever they're doing, whatever the relationship is, to help that other person grow up spiritually and become the person God wants them to be and to be able to accomplish the things that God wants them to accomplish. And so when you think about that, you think about the fact that because they have that gift, they're able to visualize for somebody else. They can visualize so accurately about what their possibilities are, what their potential is, and how God can work in their life. And so that is what drives them above everything else. Now, it would be wonderful if every parent had that gift. If every parent was so committed to living before their children and to admonishing them and to encourage them to live a godly life, and to grow up as a Christian by the time that, not by the time they're 40, but by the time they're 13, 14, 15, 16, they're on their way to spiritual maturity. And yet oftentimes parents want to wait till they become teenagers or become 21 years of age or whatever it might be. Listen, spiritual growth begins the moment you are saved, and the more help you have and the more instruction you have and the more good exhortation you have, what happens is you grow stronger more quickly. The second characteristic is simply this, and that is the ability to see root problems in people. That is, a person who has a gift of exhortation is able to quickly go to the root of the cause of the problem in that person's life. Sometimes it's pride. Sometimes it's selfishness. Sometimes it's insecurity. Sometimes it's fear. Sometimes it's control, whatever it might be. All of us have those root issues in our life that need to be dealt with. And so the exhorter, he especially or she wants to get to the root of the problem, and they have a very discerning spirit to be able to discern what that is. Now, if you want somebody to get to the root, you let one of those persons deal with it. And this doesn't mean it's going to be hard and difficult necessarily, because the person who's walking in the Spirit, who has the gift of exhortation, knows how to approach a person, and they're not going to walk up and say, "I've been thinking about you and praying for you, and I want to tell you, you have a root cause of bitterness." They're not going to do that, because you know that's the end of the session when you do that. That's not the way to do it. And so that's not the way we operate. So a third thing is this, and that is that person wants to prescribe steps of action. Now watch this. By steps of action, I mean what they'll do is say, okay, here's the root issue in your life we want to deal with. Now the first thing you need to do, step one. Then they'll say, then step two. Or they may say, here's step one. Now, when we talk about that for a while and we work on that, then we come back to step two. Somebody says, "Well, now, I don't believe in all those steps." Well, I'm here to tell you, the only way you got here this morning is step by step. You got out of the bed, step one. And so the truth is, in our thinking, in our process of how we process ideas, we go by steps. And so what I want you to see is this. There are precise steps in any situation, and the same thing is true in our spiritual life. And what happens here is simply this. The gift of exhortation is very precise in giving steps. That is, if you will take this step, if you'll take that step, and they're willing to get involved in your life to some degree,
Now, I'm not talking about necessarily some big counseling situation. It could be a friend you work with, a friend at school, or in your home. And you talk

0: Of your children. You give them precise steps. And what happens is, that's how we grow. We grow a little bite at a time. And so, step by step by step, the person with the gift of exhortation is very precise in giving those steps and very insistent. If you just want to talk about it, the person with the gift of exhortation is not simply interested in hearing you say the same thing over again. They want to see some growth. They want you to grow. And they're doing the wisest thing they can do is to help you by giving steps. And this is the reason oftentimes that I say, okay, step number one. Step number two, why? If you write it down, you have a little map, you have a little traveling note here, and you say, well, I'm moving this step, that step, this step. And so what happens is that's the way we grow. We grow by learning this truth. And this truth, and this principle, and that principle, and one principle upon the other. And after a while, God's doing something awesome in your life. That's what that person's committed to. Then, of course, they like turning problems into real benefits in our life. That's the way they think, the person who has the gift of exhortation. So, therefore, they may say to you, well, I know you're going through a bad time, but you know what? This is really good. What do you mean it's good? I'm hurting. I'm disorganized. My mind's fragmented. You tell me that's good. That's real good. Well, how can it be good? Because you see, the gift of exhortation knows that if God has allowed you to get into this situation and you're miserable, he or she knows that God's working in your life. And so God is in the process of doing that so that the growth process in the Christian life deals with hardship, trial, pain, persecution, rejection, and all the rest. And the person who has the gift of exhortation knows, takes that and turns it into something good by helping that person realize that, listen, God still loves you. He still cares for you. He has a purpose for you. He wants to work in your life. Give him the privilege and give him the opportunity of doing so. Then, of course, that person, the exhorter desires not to write you a letter or call you on the phone. The exhorter wants to see you face to face. They want to look into your eyes. They want to see your responses. They love not being critical, but they love to see how you respond when you say, do you think there could be some root cause for this? And they can tell, listen, an exhorter can tell in a split second, faster than that, they'll watch you react. They'll watch you react right here. Right in your eyes, because you cannot. Listen, if there's a slight bit of hesitation or rebellion or objection to what they say, it's written all over your face. You cannot hide it. And if you respond in the right way and you say, that's right, it's very evident. So the person who has the gift of exhortation desires to talk face to face. They want to see how you're responding because, listen, they want to see growth. And so you come back to them and you, or they come to you and they talk to you again. And this time your response is totally different. Then the person with the gift of exhortation is encouraged because they see some growth. They see this desire. They see this hunger. Maybe the first time you talked, you just said, you know what, not interested. I want to talk to you, but don't give me any steps today. Then the next time, two or three times later, they're saying, you know, now, what was that step one you tried to give me? They see it, they feel it, and the person of gift of exhortation is very encouraged. And so the church needs lots of exhorters because the truth is all of us need some. I have a person who is my very, very dearest friend, and that is he is 1,000% exhortation. 1,000%. He happens to be trained in that area, but it just happens to be, by the grace of God, that's his spiritual gift. And it's amazing how intuitive they can be. For example, he will ask me a question once in a while, and I'll say to him, why did you ask me that? You know exactly what I'm going to say. And he just laughs because it's the truth. And you see, everybody needs an exhorter in their life. I don't care who you are. If you think you're above and beyond it all, then you got a mistake coming. Everybody needs someone that you can talk to, you can listen to, you can share your heart with. And if that person happens to have the gift of exhortation, you have a jewel. You have a treasure because they're going to make themselves available. They love to see you grow. This person is such an encourager to me. And sometimes when I'm saying, here's what I've been praying about and just asking God to show me about this. Well, you know, also the exhorter, oftentimes when the two of you are close, God will lay upon that person's heart what you're praying about. And when you talk to them, you know what? They'll already know it. They'll already know it, especially if they're a praying person. God delights in using exhorters to encourage us, because that's what an exhorter is ultimately. They're an encourager, not a condemner, not a judger, but a person who desires to encourage. Now, likewise, that person desires to gain spiritual insights themselves through experiences in their life. And so if you were to say to the exhorter, well, now, what about you? The exhorter knows that this is the way you learn spiritual principles. The exhorter knows that this is the way you grow, by personal experience. And the truth is, you think about this. When you go to someone, or if you were going through some problem, some heartache, would you, for example, go to someone who could only tell you what they read in the book? No, you would not. You want to hear from somebody who's been there. Somebody who's hurt like you've hurt. Somebody who's been through something that's been trying and difficult and hardship in their lives. And you want to hear them be open, and the exhorter will be open because they want to get involved in your life. Not to pry up of being nosy, but they want to get involved in your life to help you grow. Remember, their whole motivation is to help you grow up, help you to grow. And when I think about how that works and think about the fact that the person who is an exhorter is willing to go through difficulty, hardship, and trial, what does it do? It equips us, and you know this. Listen, the more you've been through, the more God has done in your life, the more He's worked in your life, and you may have been through some very, very tough times. You know what part of that is? God's equipping process. Equipping you, may not be your spiritual gift, but He's equipping you to help somebody else in the body of Christ or somebody who's unsaved. He says, all of these gifts, He says, employ it for the good of the whole body. So think about tough times you've been through. Think about disappointments you've had. Think about times of discouragement. Think about times when you were rebellious toward God. Think about times when He has forgiven you and you just think, God, how could you ever forgive me? All of that has equipped you to do what? To pour your life into somebody else's life. And I think about people who live a very selfish and self-centered capsule life. That's what I think about it. They go to work in the morning, and they come home, and they do their thing, and then you get up the next morning, and they do the same thing 5 or 6 days a week. And on the weekend, they just all closed up, whether it's watching TV or whatever. What about the rest of the world? What about people out there who need you, people who want to fellowship with you, people you need to fellowship, people you need to pray about, people you need to give yourself away to? Selfishness doesn't fit. Capsule living doesn't fit who we are as the children of God. And so the person with the gift of exhortation, giving themselves away, unselfish in every way. And you see, the person with the gift of exhortation is very strong. When they give us steps, these are the steps. Now, if you follow these steps, here's what you can expect. But if you don't, here's what you can expect. Very important. And so the person with the gift of exhortation is strong in that way for that reason. Then, of course, with the gift of exhortation is the characteristic of what makes them the happiest. What makes the person who has the gift of exhortation the most joyous? When they see you taking those precise steps and watching God work in your life and watching Him change you and watching how God is bringing about a change of attitude, therefore a change of action. What's happening in your family? What's happening where you work? In other words, one of the great characteristics of the exhorter is what makes them happy is very simple: watching us grow up in our walk with God. So I want to challenge you to do something. To ask God — you may not have this particular gift, but ask God to make you very, very sensitive to the people you work around, people you live around, your friends, maybe the folks you go to school with. Make you very sensitive to the people around you. And if there's somebody that He wants you to speak to, that He would give you the discernment to speak to that person a word of encouragement in some fashion. Now, here's what He'll do. He'll take your word of encouragement to that person. You may think it fell on deaf ears, but God will use that oftentimes, many times, most of the time, in some way that will open the door for you to speak to them another word of encouragement. Or it may be that He brings them back to you. And the next thing you know, you have become a vessel through whom God is speaking to a person who's deep into something they should not be in. deeply divided in their mind, fragmented in their thinking, going through some trial and some big temptation in their life. And He's using you to do what? To help them understand there's a better way. And it may be that God is using you to prevent them from making a mistake that could destroy their life. You see, too often, we are so single-minded and so focused on what we want, when we want it, and how we can get it, and that's all that matters, that we miss out on why God gave us these gifts. So whatever gift you have, I challenge you to watch how God will use you in a single person's life if you will pray that prayer. Amen. Amen.
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0: Welcome to Serving Today, the programme for the leaders in the Church of Christ. I'm Andrew Cook and I'm glad that we can be together once more. The Priesthood of All Believers, the last in the series. And Malcolm Ryan joins us for A Pastor Talks. Just think how awesome it is to be able to enter the heavenly throne room of God and seek his face in prayer. And how we can be involved in a ministry of intercession for other Christians, for the unsaved, and for our leaders. This is part of what the Priesthood of All Believers means, as we've been finding out in this series. It teaches us that every Christian has equal access to God through Christ. It also means that we all have a part to play in serving the church. Indeed, it teaches us that the whole of our lives are offered up as worship and in service to God as we present our bodies as living sacrifices to him. Well, here on Serving Today, Colin Grimwood is going to conclude the series with some key things about our priesthood as we finish. So, here is Colin.
1: First, can the Lord really be pleased with anything we do for him? With any of our spiritual sacrifices? We know we can't present a perfect offering. Even our best efforts are very feeble and mixed with sin. They feel like a young child's attempt at making a tool. It would never be good enough for a tradesman. Peter encourages us in his first letter, chapter 2 and verse 5. This is a key verse that we have read a number of times before.
2: You also, like living stones, are being built into a spiritual house to be a holy priesthood, offering spiritual sacrifices acceptable to God through Jesus Christ.
1: Notice that he says your sacrifices are acceptable to God through Jesus Christ. Even though they are very feeble, God is pleased to accept them because we offer them through Jesus, our great high priest. Our sins and imperfections are cleansed by his blood. The word acceptable is a very strong word. Is used of God being pleased with sacrifices in the Old Testament. There they are often described as a sweet-smelling fragrance. This is how our sacrifices are to him. He accepts them with great delight. In Hebrews 13, verses 15 and 16, we read,
2: Let us continually offer to God a sacrifice of praise, the fruit of lips that confess his name, and do not forget to do good, and to share with others, for with such sacrifices God is pleased. And we remember that Paul described a gift from the Philippians in chapter 4, verse 18 of that letter as a fragrant offering, an acceptable sacrifice, pleasing to God. So the Lord is pleased with our service. He doesn't say to us, that's not good enough. It is Christ who presents it to the Father, and the Father smiles. That's so encouraging.
1: Indeed it is. How gracious he is to us. The second point I want to make also comes from 1 Peter 2, verse 5. We are a holy priesthood. We have been set apart from the world to the Lord. We touched on this before, but I want to emphasize it again. This means that it's inconsistent for us to live sinful lives, because God is holy and pure. We cannot worship and serve a holy God if we are living in an unclean way. That just does not work. Just as the Old Testament priests had to keep themselves from anything that would make them unclean in order to serve in the temple, so we are to be clean before God. As 1 Peter 1 verse 15 says,
2: Just as he who called you is holy, so be holy in all you do, for it is written, Be holy, because I am holy.
1: We are to walk in God's ways, not the ways of the flesh and the world. We're not saved by trying to be holy. But holiness is what he calls us to. So every believer is to take this call seriously and to be holy because the God we serve is holy. Let us always think and act as those serving in his presence in his holy temple.
2: Psalm 24 verses 3 and 4 make this clear, doesn't it? Who may ascend the mountain of the Lord? Who may stand in his holy place? The one who has clean hands and a pure heart.
1: Indeed, clean hands and a pure heart are what God wants of us. But just as our sacrifices are not pure, so we know that we ourselves are not pure. We fall short of this standard of holiness. God provided a way for the Old Testament priests to purify themselves if they had done something to make themselves unclean, and this included washing with water. In fact, there was a large basin of water near the temple door where the priests had to wash their hands and feet every time they served at the altar or entered the temple, even if they hadn't done anything particular to make themselves unclean. And there was provision for our sin and uncleanness too. The blood of Christ cleanses us from all sin. Hebrews 10 verse 22 says,
2: "Let us draw near to God with a sincere heart in full assurance of faith, having our hearts sprinkled to cleanse us from a guilty conscience, and having our bodies washed with pure water."
1: The washing here is not physical, but the cleansing of our lives by Christ. Daily we need to confess our sins and seek God's forgiveness, so that we may worship and serve Him acceptably. Thirdly, 1 Peter 2 verse 9 describes us as a royal priesthood.
2: Yeah, what does that mean? Should we all be wearing kingly robes and sitting on thrones?
1: No, it doesn't mean that. I think what it means is that we are priests to the King. Indeed, the King of Kings. We are servants in the royal household. I know not many countries have kings now, but try to imagine if your country did have one. What a privilege it would be to work in the King's palace. Everything you do is for the most important person in the country. You would feel honoured to serve there. Well, that is our privilege as Christians. We may be nobodies in the eyes of the world, but we are the servants of King Jesus. It makes all our service truly honourable and noble. Yes, even those lowly jobs of cleaning or ploughing, it is all for our King. But also one day we shall in some way share in Christ's reign, perhaps like a king's officials, as it says in Revelation 5 verse 10.
2: "You have made them to be a kingdom and priests to serve our God, and they will reign on the earth."
1: We don't know what that will be like for us, but it does mean we will be in a position of honour in the world to come.
2: So, we have seen that God accepts our sacrifices through Jesus Christ, even though they are far from perfect. We serve a holy God, and therefore we are to be holy. And we are a royal priesthood in the service of the King. As we come to the conclusion of this series, Colin, it is great to think that the priesthood of all believers means that every Christian is equal in their relationship with God. There's no distinction between pastors and the people. There are not some who are spiritually superior and have special access to God and His grace above others. We don't have to go through an earthly priest to receive God's acceptance, but we can all come directly to Him through Christ, and we can all serve in His temple, which is the church.
1: Yes, and we present our bodies as living sacrifices to God. Everything we do is to be for His glory. That means there is no sacred, secular divide. In other words, no difference between doing spiritual things and doing earthly things. All we do, from milking the goat to preaching the gospel, is spiritual. It's an offering of ourselves to God. This doesn't mean that preaching God's word and doing gospel work isn't in some ways more vital, as well as a special privilege, but it does give great significance to our day-to-day tasks. They are just as pleasing and acceptable offerings to God. We are always priests. We are living lives which declare the praises of God, who called us out of darkness into His marvellous light, as 1 Peter 2 verse 9 says. This is especially to be seen in the way we do things. We should be holy, loving, humble, generous, and willing in service. In fact, we can read about that in the rest of Peter's first letter. And there is one more thing to say.
2: And what is that?
1: Our priestly ministry doesn't finish when we die. It will be our life for all eternity. The book of Revelation gives us some pictures of the life to come, and we find God's people serving Him in His temple. And that will not be a building in one place, but the whole world will be His temple. Let's read Revelation 7 verses 14 and 15.
2: These are they who have come out of the great tribulation. They have washed their robes and made them white in the blood of the Lamb. Therefore, they are before the throne of God and serve him day and night in his temple, and he who sits on the throne will shelter them with his presence.
1: Then again, Revelation 22, verse 3.
2: The throne of God and of the Lamb will be in the city, and his servants will serve him. They will see his face, and his name will be on their foreheads. There will be no more night. They will not need the light of a lamp or the light of the sun, for the Lord will give them light, and they will reign for ever and ever. That really is beautiful.
1: It certainly is, Andrew. It is significant that the word serve in both these passages is the one used for worship or priestly service. We will serve the Lord forever as priests, bringing the sacrifices of praise and good lives to him. Again we read that we'll reign for ever and ever, which reminds us that we are indeed a royal priesthood who will share in Christ's glorious reign. This tells us that as we live as priests now, we are already beginning to live the life of heaven. It will be sweeter then, but this is our glorious eternal destiny. There can be no higher way to live than this.
2: Thank you to Colin for taking us through this series, and we've just time to hear from our good friend Malcolm Ryan as he focuses our minds on something that should be very precious to every believer.
3: Now, a few years ago, while attending a Christian conference, my wife Claire and I got chatting with someone who said that they didn't bother going to church anymore and they didn't miss it. Well, how sad is that? Okay, so a lot of people, including some who call themselves Christians, may see the church as outdated, boring, and irrelevant. But, for all its faults, because the church is made up of imperfect people, God's Word, the Bible, sees it as having wonderful potential. In fact, this family of believers that the Lord Jesus has brought together is a precious bride, a sparkling jewel, and a lifeboat for forgiven sinners. Moreover, our Lord intends the church to be precious and holy, nurturing and warm, and filled with truth, friendship, and all-embracing, forgiving love. That's his intention, and with his help, we need to move in that direction. So aware that our relationship with God and his people takes time to develop, and that it's almost impossible to grow in our Christian faith alone and without fellowship, let's consider how we can positively contribute toward making the church an even better place to be.
2: And that's the end of our time together here on Serving Today. This is Andrew Cook saying goodbye, and may God bless you.

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1: Sold into slavery.
2: The brothers of Joseph were jealous of him. He was the favorite of their father Jacob, and he kept telling them about his dreams where they were bowing down to him. One day, the older brothers sold Joseph to a group of merchants who were on their way to Egypt. They killed a goat and dipped Joseph's coat in the blood. When they got home, they showed the coat to their father. Jacob grabbed it and yelled, "Joseph has been killed by a wild animal. I'll mourn his death for the rest of my life." In Egypt, Joseph was sold to a man named Potiphar. Joseph adjusted to his life as a slave, and God prospered everything he did. Eventually, Potiphar put Joseph in charge of the entire household, including the finances. One day, Potiphar's wife asked Joseph to go to bed with her. He refused, telling her that this would be a sin to his master and to God. She pursued him every chance she got, but he always refused her. His rejection eventually made her furious, so she decided to get revenge. She screamed, and the household servants came running. She told them that Joseph had come into her room and tried to pull her into bed. When her husband came home, she told him the same story. He was angry and had Joseph put in prison.
1: For more, go to BibleTelling.org.
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0: Peace be with you, listening friends. We greet you in the name of God, the Lord of peace, who wants everyone to understand and submit to the way of righteousness that he has established, and have true peace with him forever. We are happy to be able to return today to present your program, The Way of Righteousness. In the past two programs, we saw that Jesus, the Messiah, was unique in his birth and in his character. Concerning his birth, we discovered that no one has ever been born like Jesus, because he had no earthly father. He was born of a virgin by the power of the Holy Spirit of God. Concerning his character, Jesus was unique. Never has another been born with a holy nature like his. He had a body like ours, but he did not have our evil nature. Jesus was unstained by sin because he was the Savior that God sent into the world to bear for us the punishment for our sin. Today we plan to continue in the Gospel or Injil and hear what the prophet John or Yahya testified concerning Jesus. John was the prophet whom God sent to prepare the way before the Messiah. Reading in the Gospel of John, chapter 1, the scripture says,
1: "Now this was John's testimony when the Jews of Jerusalem sent priests and Levites to ask him who he was. He did not fail to confess, but confessed freely, 'I am not the Christ, the Messiah.' Finally they said, 'Who are you? Give us an answer to take back to those who sent us. What do you say about yourself?' John replied in the words of Isaiah the prophet, 'I am the voice of one calling in the desert, 'Make straight the way for the Lord.' 'I baptize with water,' John replied, 'but among you stands one you do not know. He is the one who comes after me, the thongs of whose sandals I am not worthy to untie.' This all happened in Bethany on the other side of the Jordan, where John was baptizing. The next day John saw Jesus coming toward him and said, 'Look, the Lamb of God who takes away the sin of the world. This is the one I meant when I said, a man who comes after me has surpassed me because he was before me.'"
0: Let us pause here and think about the testimony of the prophet John. Did you hear how he referred to the Messiah? Let us listen again to the scripture. It says, "John saw Jesus coming toward him and said, 'Look, the Lamb of God who takes away the sin of the world.'" We have already read how the prophets of God called the Messiah by many names, such as the Redeemer, the Savior, the King, the Lord, the Word of God, and the Son of God. Now we hear that he was called the Lamb of God. This is a very important title, which deserves much clarification. Why did John call Jesus the Lamb of God? Was Jesus a lamb? No, Jesus was not an actual lamb. Everyone knows clearly that this is only a manner of speech. But why did the prophet John call Jesus the Lamb of God? Why would anyone want to be like a lamb? Why did John point to Jesus and say to his disciples, "Look, here is the Lamb of God who takes away the sins of the world"? To understand what the title Lamb of God means, we should remember what God decreed after Adam and Eve had sinned. God decreed that the payment for sin is death and hell, and that if the blood of a spotless sacrifice is not shed, there would be no forgiveness of sin. Thus we read how Adam and Eve's second son, Abel, believed God, slaughtered a lamb and offered it to God on an altar as a sacrifice to cover his sin. When God saw the blood of the lamb, he annulled the punishment for Abel's sin and judged him as righteous, because an innocent lamb had died in his place. Nevertheless, God also said that the blood of a lamb could not be accepted as a sufficient payment for sin forever, because the value of an animal and the value of a man are not equal. The lamb was only a shadow and an illustration of the Holy Redeemer, who was to come into the world and shed his blood to deliver sinners from God's righteous judgment. 700 years before the birth of Jesus, the prophet Isaiah wrote how the Messiah would be led like a lamb to the slaughter, as a sacrifice to take away our sins. Thus, between the time of Abel and the time of the Messiah, all who believed God respected and participated in the sacrifices of lambs. Noah, Abraham, Moses, David, Solomon, and all the prophets, and all who believed the word of God, All of them had the habit of presenting to God sacrifices of spotless lambs. In this way, they were all looking ahead to the day when God would send down the final sacrifice, that is, the Holy Redeemer, who would shed his blood as a sacrifice that takes away sin forever. That is why, dear friends, when the prophet John saw Jesus coming toward him, he pointed to him and said to his disciples, "Look, the Lamb of God who takes away the sin of the world." Thus did John make known to his disciples that this Jesus standing before them was the Messiah, the Lamb which God sent down from heaven, the perfect sacrifice of which all the prophets prophesied. Jesus is the holy sacrifice who came into the world to die in the place of the children of Adam so that God can forgive us of our sins forever. After this, the scripture says,
1: "The next day John was there again with two of his disciples. When he saw Jesus passing by, he said, 'Look, the Lamb of God!' When the two disciples heard him say this, they followed Jesus. Turning round, Jesus saw them following and asked, 'What do you want?' They said, 'Rabbi,' which means teacher, 'where are you staying?' 'Come,' he replied, 'and you will see.' So they went and saw where he was staying and spent that day with him. It was about the 10th hour. Andrew, Simon Peter's brother, was one of the two who heard what John had said and who had followed Jesus. The first thing Andrew did was to find his brother Simon and tell him, 'We have found the Messiah.' And he brought him to Jesus. Jesus looked at him and said, 'You are Simon, son of John. You will be called Cephas,' which when translated is Peter, that is rock. The next day, Jesus decided to leave for Galilee. Finding Philip, he said to him, 'Follow me.' Philip, like Andrew and Peter, was from the town of Bethsaida. Philip found Nathanael and told him, 'We have found the one Moses wrote about in the law, and about whom the prophets also wrote, Jesus of Nazareth, the son of Joseph.' 'Nazareth? Can anything good come from there?' Nathanael asked. 'Come and see,' said Philip."
0: Thus we see how John's disciples began to follow Jesus. Why did the prophet John's disciples leave him to follow the Lord Jesus? They began to follow Jesus because they believed what John told them when he said that Jesus was the Messiah and the Lamb of God, of whom all of God's prophets prophesied. Thus, when one of John's disciples, that is Andrew, recognized that Jesus was the Messiah, he went to find his brother Simon Peter and said to him, "We have found the Messiah." And when another disciple by the name of Philip recognized who Jesus was, he was overjoyed and told Nathanael, his friend, "We have found the one Moses wrote about in the law and about whom the prophets also wrote, Jesus of Nazareth." Yes, Andrew and Peter, Philip and Nathanael rejoiced greatly when they saw Jesus because they knew that for thousands of years, the prophets had been predicting the coming of the Messiah. Now they were seeing the Messiah with their own eyes. Praise be to God. The mighty Redeemer, of whom all of God's prophets had been prophesying, was in their midst. Praise God. At last, the Messiah had come. Thus, these four disciples of John began to follow Jesus, becoming his first disciples. After that, the scripture says,
1: "Going on from there, Jesus saw two other brothers, James, son of Zebedee, and his brother John. They were in a boat with their father Zebedee, preparing their nets. Jesus called them, saying to them, 'Come, follow me, and I will make you fishers of men.' And immediately they left the boat and their father and followed him. Jesus went throughout Galilee, teaching in their synagogues, preaching the good news of the kingdom, and healing every disease and sickness among the people. News about him spread all over Syria, and people brought to him all who were ill with various diseases, those suffering severe pain, the demon-possessed, those having seizures, and the paralyzed, and he healed them. Large crowds from Galilee, the Decapolis, Jerusalem, Judea, and the region across the Jordan followed him."
0: God willing, in the next lesson, we will venture further into the stories that show how the Lord Jesus taught the crowds and how he worked great miracles. We will see that by his words and his works, Jesus proved that he was who he claimed to be, the Messiah, about whom all the prophets had written. However, in the remaining time today, we will read ahead to see what happened to the prophet John. As we just saw, after John proclaimed that Jesus was the Messiah, John's disciples began to leave him one by one so that they might follow the Lord Jesus. Did that please John? Was the prophet John pleased that his disciples had left him to follow Jesus? What do you think? Listen to what is written in the Gospel of John, chapter 3.
1: Thus some people came to John and said to him, "Rabbi, that man who was with you on the other side of the Jordan, the one you testified about, well, he is baptizing, and everyone is going to him." To this John replied, "A man can receive only what is given him from heaven. You yourselves can testify that I said, 'I am not the Christ, but am sent ahead of him.' The bride belongs to the bridegroom. The friend who attends the bridegroom waits and listens for him, and is full of joy when he hears the bridegroom's voice. That joy is mine, and it is now complete. He must become greater, I must become less."
0: What do you think about this? John expressed great joy when his disciples left him to follow the Messiah. John's joy was complete because he had accomplished his mission. He had prepared the way before the Messiah. Like a true prophet of God, John's only desire was to lead people to the Messiah. How different the prophet John was from so many religious leaders today. A true spiritual leader will always point you to the Lord Jesus, because Jesus is the only one who can get you into the holy presence of God in paradise. John knew that there were many prophets of God, but only one Savior. That is why John said,
1: "Whoever believes in the Son, Jesus the Messiah, has eternal life. But whoever rejects the Son will not see life, for God's wrath remains on him."
0: Concerning the end of John's life, the scripture says,
1: "And with many other words, John exhorted the people and preached the good news about the Messiah to them. But John rebuked Herod the Tetrarch for marrying Herodias, his brother's wife, and for all the other evil things he had done."
0: That is why Herod gave orders to have John arrested, bound, and put into prison. In the end, Herod had John beheaded in order to please his wife. Thus, John entered the glory of the presence of God in heaven. The scripture tells us that John was a great prophet, even greater than the prophets who came before him. What made John greater than the other prophets, do you think? Here is the answer. All the other prophets proclaimed, "The Messiah is going to come. He will come. He will come." However, the proclamation of the prophet John was, "The Messiah is here. His name is Jesus. Look, the Lamb of God who will be killed to take away the sin of the world has come. Follow him." Thus John accomplished his task as the illustrious prophet who prepared the way for the Messiah. Thank you for listening. In the will of God, in our next program, we will continue in the Holy Gospel and discover why Jesus is called the Great Physician. May God give you insight into what we have studied today. Nothing is more important than what the prophet John proclaimed concerning Jesus the Messiah when he said,
1: "Look, the Lamb of God who takes away the sin of the world." If you would like more information about the Way of Righteousness, simply visit our website at twor.com. 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

0: 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Number one. Number one. Number one. Number one.
1: Number one. How do you do? Won't you come with us? You'll meet a woman who, for 8 years, fought in secret a losing battle with herself. In time, she became almost completely helpless. Then the battle was won for her, when at last her heart and mind and life were unshackled.

0: You call for a cab, lady?
1: Oh, yes, yes. It didn't take you long to get here.
0: In this business, if you want to make a living, you got to keep moving.
1: Well, I thought that with all this snow, you know, that you might be delayed.
0: Yeah, well, are you ready to go?
1: Oh, I can't leave the house.
0: What?
1: Well, I wouldn't think of leaving the children.
0: Well, then who wants a cab?
1: Well, I do. I mean, at least I need you to go on a very important errand.
0: Lady, I ain't an errand boy. I drive a cab.
1: I know, but the snow's so deep, and I couldn't possibly push a baby buggy all the way to the liquor store and back.
0: You want me to go to the liquor store?
1: Well, that's right. It's not very far. Here's the money, and I just want you to go there and buy me a fifth and bring it back here. I mean, you can leave the meter running, and you'll be paid just as though I were a passenger.
0: I don't get it. Lady, it's only 10 o'clock in the morning.
1: I know, but I need it for my cold. Really, it's the only thing that will help.
0: Well, as long as I've made the trip out here, I might as well get something to show for it. Okay, lady, I'll get your booze for you.
1: Thank you very much. It's very, very good of you.
0: Now, me, when I start coming down with a cold, I take hot lemonade and a couple of aspirin.
1: Well, that's good, too. Maybe I'll try it sometime.
0: Hey, you don't want me to stop at a grocery store and bring you some lemon?
1: No, thank you. No. Just the whiskey, please. And hurry.
2: From Chicago, crossroads of America, the Pacific Garden Mission presents Unshackled, the unique transcribed dramatic series that tells the true life stories of real people. For 96 years, the old lighthouse in Chicago has given help to the men and women of the street. And with the help, the promise that if your life is empty, it can be filled to overflowing. For 23 years, through these programs, that same assurance has been going out around the earth to meet with a response from people of many lands. For Unshackled is translated and re-dramatized by nationals in several languages. This still-growing outreach has come to be as some who listen have made it their responsibility to help make it possible for others to hear the program that makes you face yourself and think. The problem of the pantry-drinking housewife is older than is generally recognized. Long before the turn of the 20th century, a widely advertised patent medicine for women had the same alcoholic content as a fortified wine and enjoyed a very large sale. Recently, the daytime drunk in a house dress has attracted increasing attention. This is the story of such a person and of how she came to the point of becoming a helpless invalid. But it doesn't end there. This woman was set free, unshackled. If you or someone you know is in a similar situation, you'll want to know what happened and how it happened. You'll hear it all as we bring you the true story of Doris Warren, right now on Unshackled.
1: I was born Doris Gardner in Winslow, Arizona, the youngest of three children. My father was a railroad deputy. 7 years before I was born, he had been injured in line of duty, shot in the head with a shotgun. He recovered enough to return to service, but there were some lasting after effects. He had the night shift, and some of my earliest memories are of watching at the window early in the morning to see him come home. He rode a horse, and I thought he made a very gallant picture riding up the street.
3: I see Daddy! Daddy's coming, Mama! I see Daddy!
4: Oh, goodness, but you're noisy for so early in the morning.
3: See Daddy's coming!
4: Yes, I see. I'd better get breakfast on the table. It's been a long night, and he'll be hungry.
1: My father and I always played a little game. I waited by the door while he put up the horse, and after a minute or two, I would hear him on the step, and then...
3: Daddy!
0: Well, look who's awake.
3: I'm awake, Daddy. It's me.
0: Up you go.
3: Hi, Daddy.
0: And now, right out the door. One for the money, two for the show, three to get ready, and four to go.
3: Don't let me go, Daddy.
0: All right. We won't throw you out today.
3: You wouldn't throw me out, Daddy.
0: Maybe you're right. Down you go. Let's go see what your mother has for breakfast.
1: I felt so loved. and my mother's love was just as deep and strong. She was a very sentimental person and had saved all the notes and letters Daddy had written to her when they were courting. I still have some of those. Ours was very much a Christian home in which there was love for everyone. And then it happened when I was 4. The world changed. The after effects of the old gunshot wounds took their toll. I have one clear memory of the hospital, of a long flight of stairs, and of my mother leaving me to sit alone on a bench in the hallway. Children, of course, were not permitted in the hospital rooms. Later, when I saw my handsome, red-headed father in a casket, it didn't mean much to me. I think I was still expecting him to come back home soon. Mother went to work as a telephone operator, choosing the night shift so she could be at home with us during the day. A sitter who slept in cared for us at night. It was a hard time for my mother, but never then or ever did I hear her complain. And then a year or more later, our circumstances changed again.
4: We'll be moving soon, dear.
3: Moving where?
4: To a beautiful house across town.
3: Well, what for?
4: Well, Mother is going to marry Mr. Sylvester.
3: He's a nice man.
4: Oh, I'm glad you like him. Now you'll have a daddy again.
1: My stepdad was a kind and generous person, a widower, and he loved my mother deeply. He was a sincere and honest man in every way, was well-liked by the whole town, and I was proud to be the daughter of E.B. Sylvester. He was an engineer for the railroad. One thing he was not, though, was demonstrative. You know, I can't remember a hug or a kiss from him. He expressed his love by doing good things for me, though. Although I was a cheerful, outgoing child, there must have been some hostilities bottled up in me somewhere. They began causing small evidence of rebellion during my last year or two in grade school. And later in high school, the rebellion became much stronger. Yet, although I made a nuisance of myself in school, nothing about it got back to my parents. It all stopped with my teachers, or sometimes with the principal.
5: Doris, I haven't called you down here because I'm angry with you, or because your teachers are angry. They aren't, and I'm not. But we do think we ought to try to help you to straighten out whatever it is that's making you get into mischief.
1: Which one's been complaining now?
5: Oh, none of your teachers is complaining, as you say. But they are concerned. They have the feeling you do some things just to annoy them or disrupt the class. Have you anything to say, Doris?
1: No, sir.
5: It isn't that these are big things, but there seems to be a pattern of mischief. For example, there's this business of your popping your chewing gum and then swallowing it when you're told to bring it to the teacher's desk.
1: Does she say that's what I do? I mean, swallow my gum?
5: Well, that seems to be the only explanation. Then there are these mysterious occasions when two or three girls disappear during recess, and you're always one of them.
1: Well, we just go to the school store, you know, for ice cream.
5: Which is against the rules at recess time. Now, I hear that during the art class yesterday, while the teacher was out of the room, you walked right out the window, down the fire escape, and disappeared for the rest of the day.
1: Yeah. The kids thought that was really something.
5: Well, it was, but not really something we want going on around here. Now, Doris, I should have a talk with your parents. That's the usual procedure in matters of this kind.
1: Oh, well, my dad's on the road.
5: Well, in any case, we don't want to bother your folks with something of this kind. They're fine people, and I hate to worry them. And so should you, Doris. So should you.
1: Later, as I grew older, it was cigarettes instead of ice cream. I knew which side my bread was buttered on, though, and kept up my grades. Also, I was active and competitive. I won awards in girls' track meets and swimming meets. I played the piano well enough to go on an out-of-town recital. Also, I wrote poetry, which seemed to be very easy for me. I remember when the local women's club offered prizes for the best poetry written in the classroom within a stated period of time. That was easy. Long before the time was up, I had finished my poem, and then after a minute or two, I realized that the girl behind me was crying. What's the matter? You lose your best friend?
6: Worse than that. I can't write a poem this way.
1: You mean short order?
6: Maybe if I had time to take it home and work over it for a day or two, I could really write a poem. This way, though, the bell's going to ring, and I'll have nothing to hand in but an empty sheet of paper.
1: Don't worry. I'll write something for you.
6: Can you?
1: Of course I can. You just watch. I dashed off a poem, and the other girl copied it in her own handwriting. A week later, we received the results of the contest. I received first prize for the poem I had signed myself, and the girl behind me received second prize for the poem I had written for her. I should say something about my religious background. I always loved church, even when I was so small that Mother would take a pillow to the evening service so that I could go to sleep on the bench when the sermon began. As I grew older, most of my social needs were filled through the program of the church. Bible school, summer camp, parties, picnics. I always identified this happiness with God and His church. At 10, I was pianist for the Sunday school, and later was part-time organist and sang in the choir. I loved my church life and the people in it. I was caught, though, in a generation of change in that particular church. It had once been powerfully evangelistic, Bible preaching, and clear on salvation. Now, though, it was drifting from its vigorous New Testament position into preoccupation with form and ritual. And as a result, although I heard of God's love, no one told me how to receive it. I had a longing to be good, but I had already learned my own inadequacies in the good department, and I knew that any goodness would have to come from God. When a baptismal service was announced for Easter time, I was suddenly full of hope.
4: I think it's a very fine thing for you to want to be baptized. Do you understand what you're doing?
1: Well, they'll explain everything. I mean, we have all kinds of things to learn between now and Easter.
4: Now's as good a time as any to tell you about your father, your real father, and what he prayed for you.
1: Well, when was that?
4: Just after you were born, he prayed that God would make you a strong, sweet Christian young woman.
1: Oh, that's beautiful, Mother. My daddy was a beautiful man. Well, I went through the baptism expecting something wonderful to happen, and I was disappointed. Later that day, I cried, God, what is it? What is the matter with me? I didn't find you today. And after that, each Sunday, I would wake with the expectant feeling that perhaps today would be the day. In time, I blamed myself for failure and decided I was simply bad and would never know God.
7: I don't know how you can drink that beer, Doris.
1: Well, it's pretty good when you get used to it. Oh, I'm out of cigarettes.
7: Yeah, me too.
1: Well, I better get some. Lucky thing I didn't put my Sunday school tithe in the plate. If I'd done that, I'd be too broke to buy my cigarettes.
7: You're buying beer and cigarettes with your tithe money? Wow, I'd almost be afraid to do that.
1: Well, what's to be afraid of? I mean, nothing can be worse than hell, and that's where I'm going.
7: Oh, don't talk like that.
1: Well, it's true. I mean, anyway, I heard someone say the other day that if you're going to go to hell anyway, you might as well go in a Cadillac. So, I might as well get some good out of the tithe money. I know this much from personal experience, that I was headed for a sort of a hell on earth. Yet I know now it was worthwhile, because out of it came the events that led me to be unshackled and to be free of the fear of hell for all eternity.
2: And in a moment, you'll hear how that came about. First, though, let's think for just a minute about Christmas at the old lighthouse. To help explain holiday plans and needs, here's Pacific Garden Mission Superintendent Harry Saulnier. Harry, we've talked about the gift-wrapped Christmas gifts for the people of the street for many years.
8: That's right. And our listening friends have responded beautifully year after year. They know that this is altogether different from our year-round program of providing the men and women of the street and the children who were brought to us with serviceable used clothing. That, however needed and however much appreciated, is a handout.
2: At Christmas time, our hope is that the people who have come to us will discover in gift-wrapped gifts that have been selected with thoughtful care evidence that someone is concerned.
8: From that evidence of concern on the part of Christian people, we can go a step further to show that God's gift of His only begotten Son is evidence of God's concern for the human race, separated from Him by sin.
2: And this leads us, very naturally, to the real point of the ministry of Pacific Garden Mission, a ministry of leading men and women to receive Christ as their Lord and Savior.
8: Hearts that have been hardened through years of sin may be softer at the Christmas season. The evidence of someone's concern in a gift-wrapped gift may be of added effect. Please, choose a useful gift for one of the people of the street. It should be something new, not expensive, but something you would give to a person you really like. It should be gift-wrapped, and a simple description of the contents should be on the package. That makes it easier for us to assign the package to a suitable person.
2: Send your gift-wrapped gift for a man, a woman, or a child to Pacific Garden Mission, Chicago, Illinois, 60605. Pacific Garden Mission, Chicago, Illinois, 60605.
1: After high school, I was sent to a business college. It was in a big city, and everything was too much for me.

0: Yeah, you know how that was. Anyway, yesterday...
1: Don't let it get you down, Doris. When the world barks at you, bark right back.
2: Thanks. But if you don't mind, I'll just have another drink. After I've had enough of them, even this place can't bother me.
3: It did continue to bother me, though, and all the liquor in all the bars couldn't really give me the courage I needed. And then my grades began to slip. I was emotionally sick, trapped in a situation I hated. I went to the superintendent at the college and reported the symptoms of bleeding ulcers. It was a lie, but it got me back home. And there I spent a year trying to get myself together. Then I enrolled in a business college closer to home. And there, in spite of the many dances, the late hours, and the drinking, I graduated from a 9-month course in 4 months with an A average. Afterward, I took a job, but not for long. I had met Carl while in school, and he had asked me to marry him.
1: What did you tell him, Doris?
3: Well, I said yes, of course.
1: I suppose any girl would. But I don't just see you settling down to be Mrs. Average Housewife.
3: Well, who says you have to be average?
1: Well, you know what I mean. After all, you've been burning the social candle at both ends.
3: Oh, and it doesn't shed nearly as lovely a light as some people think. I'm going to settle down, stop the partying, and really make a career of my marriage. I want Carl to be happy. And if he's happy, then I will be, too.
1: You sound like a song from an old musical comedy.
3: Well, I don't care. I know I mean it. I mean, he's going to be happy, and so am I. We had been married just 2 months when an awful restlessness came upon me. I knew then that apparently marriage was not the answer. Oh, it wasn't that there was any trouble. All the trouble was in my own heart. And sometimes it came over me in the night, an overpowering desire to drink, as I had at such hours when I was attending school and out partying. Now the urge came at a late hour when I thought my husband was asleep.
0: Hey, what are you doing up?
3: Oh, Carl. Well, you startled me.
0: You having a drink? What's the celebration about?
3: Oh, no. No celebration. I just woke up and couldn't seem to get back to sleep, so I thought maybe one drink might make me sleepy.
0: Call that thing one drink?
3: Well, I guess I did pour with kind of a heavy hand. Hey, you want one, honey?
0: Oh, start drinking now at 2 a.m? Well, this is the time to finish drinking, not to start.
3: All right. You go on back to bed. I'll be along as soon as I finish this one. I tried to use willpower to control my craving for liquor. It didn't work. I was good at shamming, though, even to the point of becoming shammed myself and putting up a good bluff about happiness. Actually, I was happy with everything but what went on in my soul. I loved my husband, my friends, lived in my hometown. Everything was so right. Everything was so right but my own heart. And then, a little more than a year after we were married, our little red-headed girl was born. Oh, I'd always loved babies, and I was sure this was the final blessing that would make me a happy person. And for 3 months it was so. Then the craving to drink hit me with a frightening impact. Now, I could drink socially whenever I wanted to. My husband and I often went out with friends, but the type of drinking I wanted to do was different. It was purely an escape, and I wanted to keep it a secret. If others knew I did a lot of drinking in my home, they'd be wise to me. I couldn't let them know how unhappy or scared I was. It was during the worst of my growing slavery to the bottle that I called a cab driver to buy whiskey for me. As the years stretched out to wait, I knew I was fighting a losing battle. With nightmares, then nights of no sleep at all, my mind began filling with confusion. The mental anguish was terrible. The remorse of waking up with a hangover, a cold house, crying children, of spending money which we needed on booze. And then came the real payoff. One morning upon rising, I was cold sober, and as I tried to stand, I found I had lost my balance.
0: Doris, what happened?
3: Oh, I don't know. I just fell.
0: Well, I'll help you up. There.
3: Oh.
4: Oh, honey, don't let me go. I'll fall.
0: Why? You're sober, aren't you?
4: Oh, yes, I'm sober, but my sense of balance is gone.
3: Carl arranged for me to have a housekeeper. Each morning, he carried me across the alley to a neighbor's house.
5: Oh, just set her down there, Mr. Warren. We'll get along just fine.
0: Thank you, Mrs. Anderson. You people are being much too good to both of us.
5: Not at all. You'd do the same for us.
0: I hope so. But you people would never get yourselves into a mess like this.
3: Oh, that's right. You'd never let liquor do this to you.
5: Oh, listen there. But for the grace of God go I.
3: Mrs. Anderson and her husband spent much time in prayer for me. And then she came to me with a question.
5: Doris, would you like to have me ask our pastor to come and pray with you?
3: Well, how did you know, Mrs. Anderson?
5: Know what?
3: That my need is spiritual.
5: Oh, honey, everyone's need is spiritual. And only Christ can fill that need.
3: Well, the preacher came and prayed. And it was my girlhood experience of baptism all over again. That is, I expected so much, and nothing happened. The preacher and Mrs. Anderson went out and left me alone. God, oh God, please help me. Please, please help me. Mrs. Anderson? Mrs. Anderson? Hi there.
5: What?
3: God heard our prayer. He really did. It was the beginning of a new life. And as I came to know that Christ had died for my sins, that he rose from the grave and ascended to God's right hand, that he makes intercession for us and placed all my trust in him, the Spirit of God worked in my life. The dizziness and problem with balance was gone at once. So was the terrible craving for liquor. From that day to this, there is communion with a personal living God. He gave me beauty for ashes, and he gave me peace. Jesus came looking for me. The Son of Man is come to seek and to save that which is lost. And he found me and has never failed me. My husband and children all came to know him soon after as a result of what Christ had done for me, and so in turn for our happiness as a family. Oh, listen, willpower is not enough. Only the power of God can set us free. But if the Son, therefore, shall make you free, ye shall be free indeed.
6: 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He promises, "Him that cometh to me, I will in no wise cast out." 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

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Heard in the true story of Doris Warren were Mary Scoil as Doris, with Mickey Hurd, Steve Fifield, Helen Malone, and Kirby Scott. 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

0: Anybody who loves Jesus knows it's the weirdest thing. You love him, but you can't see him. And some days you get to wondering, am I going crazy? Hi, I'm Bernie Diamond from ChristianityWorks.com. If you love Jesus, you know what I'm talking about. How do you love someone you can't see? Someone you've never met in person? Someone you can only lay hold of by faith? Those questions become louder and louder the harder life gets, have you noticed? But there's something special that happens for everyone who believes in Jesus. See, he puts his Holy Spirit inside you. He touches you with his love and he speaks to you with that quiet, still voice. And that's enough. You know that you know that you know that he's real, that he loves you, that you love him. And that's what it means to work out your salvation, to live out your salvation day by day until that day when it'll all be over and you will receive the prize. The salvation of your soul. That's how it's meant to work. What happens to us in life happens to us in two different dimensions, on the outside and on the inside. And in fact, it's on the inside where we experience emotions like joy and delight and fear and failure. So have you ever found yourself feeling like you're dying on the inside? I'm Bernie Diamond, and welcome to A Different Perspective, as this week we take a look at life on the inside. I was sitting next to an older man recently in the bus, and I thought, I would just love to know your life story. Yet through the anonymity of the internet, so many people come to our website, ChristianityWorks.com, and ask for prayer for things in their lives that, in most cases, they could never talk to anyone else about. And it never ceases to amaze me how great their need is. This week, anonymously, I'd like to share some of those with you, starting with someone who writes, I'm just dying inside. I always remember the story of a young doctor who used to visit wealthy houses in a suburb near where I used to live. And he said, you know, it doesn't matter how many houses he went into, all these large, wealthy people in big houses, he said, time after time after time, in almost all of them, there was some form of tragedy or abuse or drug abuse or marriage breakdown. And I guess that's the thing, isn't it? At the train station, at the bus stop, you just don't know. You look at a person and you see this blank face and you think, what happened to them yesterday or last night or today? What's going on in their hearts? What are they feeling right now? Joy or pain or boredom or emptiness or loss or gain? You don't know. And sadly, so often, no one cares either. It's the same with us too. We go out there in life, we may have had an argument or a hurt or a pain, or we may be feeling desperately, desperately lonely. And we go out, we go to the bus stop or the train station or to work, and we put the face on that hides what's going on in our heart. When people send prayer requests to our website at ChristianityWorks.com, it's interesting how the anonymity of the internet allows people to be much more open and frank with what's going on in their lives in a way that's quite different to face-to-face contact where they'd be much more inhibited about talking about themselves. And this week, on A Different Perspective, I'd like to walk through some of the really common types of prayer requests that we get, quite anonymously, of course, not talking about anyone's names or particular circumstances, but just look through some of those things because, to me, those many prayer requests are kind of like a cross-section of what's going on in the lives of the people at my bus stop and my train station. One of the ones that we often get, and this one is a typical example, is the sense of I'm falling. I'm plagued by dread and doubt and depression. I've stopped having contact with people and I'm afraid of being judged. Now, I recently had one like that from a person who said, I'm just dying inside. And this person identified themselves as someone who actually believed in Jesus Christ. They identified themselves as a Christian. I wonder how many people feel like they're dying inside. Despite all the worldly goods and things that we have around us, whether they've ever met Jesus before or whether they're Christians, they live in this centerless, materialistic world with more choices than we can poke a stick at, and yet they have this sense that they're dying inside. It is so sad to see people to be surrounded by all the good things that they could ever want, every comfort, every luxury, and yet still to be dying inside. All sorts of things promise a new life and a new beginning. And I tried a lot of them before I became a Christian. And they're okay for a while, but ultimately they lead to disappointment. They don't work. Religion doesn't work. I love the fact that Jesus specialized in people who were dying inside. The prostitute, this woman who was so despised, yet obviously still had a business. Obviously there were men in the society who were using her and paying for the privilege, but this prostitute who just kind of saw Jesus, and he encouraged her and he stood up for her when the religious leaders wanted to belittle her and to kick her out. The demon-possessed man, the Gerasene demoniac, this man who was like an animal living in a graveyard amongst the gravestones. And Jesus went and touched him. All sorts of people, widows, unhealthy people, Jesus went and healed them. But something more than that, there was compassion. There was a reality, an authenticity, a Jesus who just wanted to put his arms around these people and love them. I remember a time in my life when I drove a large flash car and lived in a huge house with gold taps and was so full of my own self-importance as an international consultant that sat with boards and CEOs of large corporations. And the first time I met Jesus under a tree after a church service, I've got to tell you, I hadn't been to a church for years other than the odd wedding or funeral. I went to this church service and I went out afterwards and sat down under a tree. And for the first time, I encountered life. When I gave my life to Jesus, it was like I was a little balloon full of helium. You know, it was like I was floating. The most awesome experience of my life. And it wasn't until after I did that I could look back on my life and think, there I was with a big car and the big house and the self-importance. But all along, deep inside, I had a sense of being an imposter, a sense of dread and doubt and depression, just like this person who sent this prayer request to us last week. Afraid of being judged. I wanted to be so high and mighty, but inside there was a secret fear. And so I put on a strong exterior, a strong face. That stuff is completely, completely gone. Why? What happened? Because over the last 10 years, I have spent hours and hours and hours quietly in the presence of God, praying, listening, reading His Word, just sitting quietly to hear what He had to say and tasting His goodness, seeing His hand on my life, feeling the blessing of His goodness all around me and what He did and how He interacted with me as He puts His Spirit inside each one of us. And the greatest thing, the most important thing for me was over a period of many years of spending time with Him, finally coming to grips with the fact that all my failures, all of them, were paid for by Jesus on the cross. And today I know I have a right standing with Him. There's no dread, no doubt, no depression, no fear of being judged, because in Jesus Christ, God accepted me. In Jesus Christ, God accepts me. And in Jesus Christ, God accepts you. We need never, ever feel as though we are dying inside. And the reason quite plainly is this, because Jesus has already done the dying for us. Because Jesus has already suffered the pain of all our failures and inadequacies. And He just waits, He longs to spend hours and hours and hours with you and with me, quietly, beautifully, gently, pouring His love and His grace and His blessing and His goodness into our very soul and spirit and being. We need never, ever again feel as though we are dying inside.
1: My prayer
0: is that God's word for you today has been a real blessing because he truly does want to bless you on the inside. And that's what my latest booklet is all about. It's called God Wants to Bless You. He really does. And truly, God's blessing is better than anything that the world has to offer. God's blessing can bring life to you no matter how much you've been feeling like you're dying on the inside. But this is the very last week that this particular booklet will be available. So look, don't miss out. Request your free copy of my latest booklet, God Wants to Bless You, right now online at ChristianityWorks.com. 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And while you're there, don't forget to check out our audio lounge. It's in the resources section of the site. There are hundreds of messages there arranged in subject categories like marriage and family or living in victory to bless you through God's word. That web address again is ChristianityWorks.com. May the Lord bless you as you receive his word. I'm Bernie Diamond, and you've been listening to A Different Perspective, which is a ministry of Christianity Works. Why don't we make a point of catching up again, same time tomorrow, as we take another look at your life from a different perspective.
1: The non-communicating spouse is not always the husband.
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1: I remember the husband who said to me, "My wife keeps everything inside. She simply shuts down, especially when she's hurt or angry." Later in the counseling office, his wife said, "I wish I didn't get angry and depressed. I hate myself when I feel that way." I discovered that this wife had been taught as a child that Christians don't get angry or depressed. When I told her that Jesus experienced both anger and depression, she was shocked. Negative emotions are not sinful. The fastest way to process these feelings is to talk about them. When we talk about them, they tend to go away. When we hold them inside, they tend to stay.
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3: Now, as gunshots echo across the windswept, snow-covered reaches of the wild Northwest, Quaker Puff Wheat and Quaker Puff Rice, the breakfast cereal shot from guns, present the challenge of the Yukon. It's Yukon King, swiftest and strongest lead dog of the Northwest, blazing the trail for Sergeant Preston of the Northwest Mounted Police in his relentless pursuit of lawbreakers.
4: On King! On, you Huskies!
3: Gold. Gold discovered in the Yukon. 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
3: Yes, it's the keenest new invention you've ever seen for signaling or for sending messages. You'll hear about it later on in today's program. Jim Reardon broke out of jail in Bristol City. It was 4 hours later when Sergeant Preston got the facts from Constable Morgan.
6: I was just about to start out hunting for him, Sergeant Preston, when I saw you and your dog heading for my office.
7: You've been a long time getting started.
6: I know, but you see, I was on a hunting trip. The fool guard should have started looking for Reardon right away when he saw that he'd escaped. Instead, he came hunting for me.
7: I see.
6: Maybe King can get the scent and follow the trail.
7: I remember Jim Reardon. He seemed like a fairly decent young fellow.
6: He's a bank robber.
7: That was proved?
6: It was proved beyond a shadow of a doubt. He stole cash from the bank and stole a wallet and watch from Banker Durbin's desk.
7: He did, eh?
6: Yep. We found the wallet and some of the cash in Jim's cabin. I guess he must have buried the rest of the loot, including the gold watch.
7: Well, lead the way to the cell, Constable.
8: All right,
7: I can
8: Sergeant.
7: Find the scent. I may be able to track him down.
9: King got Jim Reardon's scent from a few belongings the fugitive had left behind. Then, at the head of Sergeant Preston's dog team, the great husky followed Reardon's trail.
4: On King! On, you husky!
9: The trail of the fugitive ended abruptly at a narrow creek that cut across Sergeant Preston's path.
4: On King! On, you husky! On,
9: here, King lost the scent of the man he had been following.
7: Can't pick up his scent, eh, King? Never mind, fella. It's all right. Come on, boy.
9: Preston and his sled and dogs forded the swift-running creek and then continued north until they reached the isolated cabin of a dignified, white-haired physician named Siebert. The elderly doctor welcomed the sergeant and King.
7: Doc, I'm looking for a man named Jim Reardon. He escaped from jail in Bristol City, and he's traveling without supplies.
6: Well, he can't go far without food.
7: Thought he might stop here to borrow some from you.
6: No, Sergeant, I haven't seen anything of him.
7: I see. Well, he may try to get supplies from Sandy Danvers.
6: Well, if he does, I feel sorry for him.
7: And Sandy has a reputation for being miserly.
6: I like Sandy, but I must admit that he's a skinflint. However, I suppose he's within his rights.
7: In a country like this, Doc, no man has the right to turn away travelers in search of food and shelter.
6: That's true, very true, Sergeant. Sandy's set in his ways.
7: Well, we'll shove on. One King.
6: I'm sorry you can't stay a while, Sergeant.
7: We'll see you again. Bye, Doc.
6: Goodbye, and I hope that you get your man.
7: We'll do our best. All right, King. Up front.
9: Sergeant Preston decided to go on and inquire at Sandy Danvers' cabin instead of going back to the creek to look for trail.
4: On King! On!
9: Sandy Danvers' cabin was some miles north of Dr. Siebert's place, and Jim Reardon was heading for that cabin. But two other men pushed through the snow to the same destination. Their names were Harry Jenkins and Jed Tarbell. They knocked on the door of the most inhospitable man in the Yukon.
10: Well, what do you want?
11: Howdy, mister. We're trying to get to Jericho Flats north of here. We found that the bridge is down up at the canyon, and we can't get across.
10: Yeah, I saw you pass up here yesterday, heading north. Figured you'd be back.
12: How can we get to the flats?
10: You got to cut west and go around the end of the canyon.
12: Well, that being the case, we're going to need some food. How about letting us have some grub?
10: Listen, I gave the two of you information for free, but that's all I'll give you.
11: We want supplies, and we're going to get them.
10: A gun. A hold up.
12: Are you going to give us some grub, or do you want us to help ourselves?
10: I'll show you you can.
12: No, you don't.
11: Harry, you brought that gun barrel down hard enough to crack his skull.
12: Yeah, he had it coming. I'll drag him inside the cabin. We'll close the door.
11: All right.
12: Yeah. I'll see what I can find to eat.
11: Harry, come here.
12: Yeah, what's wrong?
11: I don't like the looks of this old-timer. He's not moving at all.
12: He'll come to pretty soon. He just knocked out, that's all.
11: He's knocked out, all right. Permanent.
12: Huh? You mean he's dead?
11: See for yourself.
12: Yeah, turn him over here. Yeah, I guess you're right.
11: What do we do, Harry?
12: Where's that door over there lead to?
11: How do I know? I guess it's a woodshed.
12: Yeah, we'll put the body in there.
9: The two killers dragged the body into a small outer room that served as a woodshed.
12: Yeah, now let's get something to eat. I'm hungry enough to eat rawhide.
11: I'm glad we got him out of sight. I wouldn't feel right if I had to look at a corpse while I was eating.
12: Yeah, you're too squeamish, Jed. Come on. You can help me rustle up some grub.
9: After seeing Jenkins kill Sandy Danvers with a single blow, Jed Tarbell was nervous. He spilled flour and salt as he used them to make sourdough biscuits. But the smell of cooking food soon dissipated his uneasiness. By the time the two were ready to eat, the neatly kept cabin was dirty and disorderly. They wolfed a substantial meal, then packed supplies and prepared to travel.
11: You know the country west of here, Harry?
12: Yeah. We pick up a trail right through the timber over there. Turns toward the canyon about a mile from Doc Siebert's place.
11: Two days of walking ahead of us.
12: Let's see how much daylight we got left.
11: I can tell by the sky how much daylight we got left. Come on.
12: Yeah, this watch keeps time down to the second.
11: Yeah, so you've said 50 times since you got it.
12: Yeah, it's downright handsome.
11: Put it in your pocket and keep it there.
12: Yeah, the trouble with you is you're sorry you didn't get your hands on it before I did.
11: If I had, I wouldn't be jughead enough to carry it. Durbin's initials on it. Somebody sure to recognize it.
12: Did you clean out the old man's money chest?
11: I didn't leave a thing in it. Come on, Harry. Someone from Bristol City might come by here and see us leaving this place if we don't get going.
12: Nobody in Bristol City has a thing on us. We left there with a clean slate. Thanks to that young fellow who was so handy for framing.
11: All the same, I'll feel better when we're away from here.
12: Yeah, I'm with you.
11: It's snowing.
12: Yeah. Yeah, our tracks will be covered. Now nobody will know we were here. Come on, let's go.
9: A short time after Jed Tarbell and Harry Jenkins left the isolated cabin, Jim Reardon halted his dogs in front of it and walked toward the door. Jim had been awake all night before the break, making his plans. He had traveled hard since escaping from jail and hoped to get a meal and be able to rest at the cabin. As he waited for the door to open, Jim looked over his shoulder nervously. Then he knocked again. Finally, he opened the cabin door.
8: Hey! Anyone here?
12: Better break than I hoped for. Now bolt this door. Gosh, I'm doggone tired. I can hardly see straight. I'll sit down on the bunk for a minute.
9: When Jim Reardon sat on the bunk, his intention had been to lean back and rest a moment. But he forgot his weariness as he looked about the cabin.
12: Hey, what?
9: He noticed the dishes and food still on the table. He saw the shelves that had been ransacked. And the empty cash box with its broken lock. With his gun drawn, Jim moved to the door of the woodshed and opened it.
12: What?
9: He moved quickly to Sandy Danvers' side.
12: Maybe he's not dead. Maybe he's just knocked out. Oh, he is dead. Of all the confounded luck. Well, old timer, I can't do anything for you. Anybody finds me here, I'm likely to get strung up for murder. I'll have to risk it. I gotta get food and some rest.
9: In spite of the snowfall that covered all tracks, the great dog King caught the scent of Jim Reardon and his dogs outside Sandy Danvers' cabin, even though the fugitive's dogs were out of sight. Sensing death, the mighty husky was uneasy. Sergeant Preston noticed his plaintive whimpering.
7: What's wrong, King? Well, we'll go in and see Sandy.
8: Don't reach for your gun, Preston.
7: Jim Reardon.
8: Right.
7: Easy, King. Hold it, boy.
9: King's reaction to the young fugitive who held the gun on Sergeant Preston was instinctive. But Preston's command silenced his growls.
8: Listen, Preston, stay out of here.
7: Why?
8: Why? Because if you turn around and get out of here now, you won't get hurt. I'll hold my fire if you'll get on your sled and start traveling.
7: What if I don't get on my sled?
8: Then you're asking for whatever happens.
7: Where's Danvers?
8: Well, maybe he's hunting or something. What are you looking for, Preston? I told you Danvers isn't here.
7: I believe that. If he were here, you wouldn't be.
9: Neither Sergeant Preston nor Jim Reardon had noticed King edging his way over to the door to the woodshed. The great husky sniffed at the crack between the floor and the door. Then Sergeant Preston turned.
7: What is it, boy?
8: Preston, stay away from that door. I'm warning you, don't open it.
7: Stand back, Jim.
8: I've got you covered.
7: Shoot me, and before you turn around, King will get you. If you make a move to shoot him, I'll have time to put my own gun into play. Stop that gun, Jim.
8: You win.
7: That's better. Now I've got your gun, and I'm going to find out why you were so anxious to keep me from opening that door. You open it, Jim. Remember, I'm right behind you.
8: I know when I'm licked. But Sergeant Preston, I didn't do it. I didn't kill him. You've got to believe me.
7: Open the door, Jim. Danvers.
8: He's dead. He was dead when I got here. He was laying right
7: there.
8: That's
7: a mighty thin story, Jim.
8: It's the truth. I didn't kill him. Only I know you'll never believe an escaped jailbird. Go on. Take me back to Bristol City and charge me with murder. There's nothing I can say or do to make you believe me. But I tell you, I'm innocent. You've got the wrong man. I didn't kill Sandy Danvers.
9: We'll continue our story in just a moment.

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0: And now to continue our story. After finding Cindy Danvers' body, Sergeant Preston spent several minutes looking around the cabin, while Jim Reardon, an escaped prisoner from the jail in Bristol City, watched him nervously. Finally, Preston said,
1: Jim, how long have you been here?
2: Long enough to get a little sleep, get my dogs out of sight, and eat a meal.
1: You were pretty careless preparing your meal, weren't you? Flour spilled on the floor.
2: I didn't spill it.
1: Someone walked through the flour, footprints in it. Come here, Jim. Put your foot here.
2: All right. See? My footprint isn't as big as this one here, or as small as this one.
1: Two men were here ahead of you.
2: They must have had a meal and lit out of here.
1: Cash box broken open.
2: That was open. Lock was smashed.
1: Jim, what's the matter?
2: I don't know. I feel sort of sick all of a sudden.
1: Now, look here, Jim. If this is a trick...
2: No, no trick.
1: Here, let me get you to the bunk.
2: I don't know what's come over me. My stomach.
1: There. Now, let's have a look at you.
0: Jim Reardon's face drained of color. Sergeant Preston examined him and left King on guard while he went out to his sled for his medicine kit. When he returned, Jim tried to sit up.
2: What's come over me, Sergeant? Can you fix me up?
1: I think so. Lie back on the pillow. I'll give you some medicine.
2: I can't understand.
0: Sergeant Preston poured some medicine from a bottle and Jim swallowed it. Then the Mountie said,
1: Jim, you've been poisoned.
2: Poisoned? How?
1: The food you ate here must have been poisoned.
2: That means I'm finished.
1: No, you'll be all right in a few minutes. But the men who killed Sandy ate the same food you did. They'll be as sick as you are.
2: And they'll feel mighty bad.
1: They may go to Doc Siebert for help. Jim, do you feel well enough to travel?
2: As long as I don't have to stand up, I can make it.
1: You can ride on my sled. We've got to hurry. If possible, I want those cooks before they get to Doc's place.
0: Sergeant Preston rearranged the supplies he carried in his sled to make room for Jim Reardon to recline as comfortably as possible. Then he covered Jim with furs. Meanwhile, Harry Jenkins and Jed Tarbell were about 2 miles from Doc Siebert's cabin when the effects of the poisoned food hit them. They forgot that their destination was Jericho Flats. Desperate for help, they made their way slowly to the doctor's cabin. There, the old man examined each of them.
2: Doc, can you do anything for us?
3: We're going to die. Are we, Doc?
4: You two have been poisoned. What's more, I know how you got poisoned.
5: You must be wrong, Doc. We just ate some caribou steak, some biscuits, beans, and coffee. We didn't have nothing that was...
4: You stole what you ate from Sandy Danvers.
5: Doc, we don't know Danvers.
4: Sandy has often told me that anybody who steals food from him would pay for it. They'd pay by being mighty sick and miserable.
5: Why, that...
4: Sandy hid the food for himself and his dogs. What's in plain sight in his place isn't fit to eat. You two are paying for eating it right now.
6: Doc, we can talk things over later. Stop jawing now and give us whatever you can to make us better.
4: I'll fix you up. But as soon as you're able to travel, I'm taking the two of you back to Sandy's place. Then you can square yourselves with him.
0: When they learned they were not fatally sick, the fears of the two killers vanished, and they were silent as they swallowed.